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Jesus is our hope. Just sit back and be reminded of that over and over again all day long. It's Praise and Worship Sunday.

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Everything we are begins with him. 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
1: It's a grounding, you know, it brings you back and it's like, you know, yes, the word is real. 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

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Everything we are begins with Him. 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

0: I will praise God's name in song and glorify Him with thanksgiving. 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

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Everything we are begins with him. 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
1: Welcome to Another View. I'm Kerry Newhoff, here with Robert Singh in the studio talking about Hinduism. Robert, as a Hindu, who do you pray to and why?
2: Well, if we get away from me, because I'm a little bit unique.
1: Sure.
2: But if I was to talk about a typical Hindu, they may pray to a number of different gods, depending on what they're looking for and what they want. Now, this seems very selfish, but it normally isn't. You may pray to one god that is the god of wisdom. You may pray to another god that is the god of wealth. They are under the umbrella of Brahma, the supreme god.
1: Okay.
2: But that god cannot be known.
1: So Brahma can't be known.
2: Cannot be known. We can't perceive what he is like. We do know a bit about what he wants.
1: Okay.
2: And we know that through scripture, and we know that through other human beings that he has sent to earth to tell us about what he wants.
1: So you can pray to a variety of other deities then who are more specific and better known.
2: Exactly. You can do that. And you can ask for things, or you may just thank God. Now, what you should ask for is debatable, but I think most Hindus would claim that instead of asking for material things, you ask for knowledge and wisdom. And that will bring peace of mind and peace of heart, where requesting material things definitely will not.
1: Do Hindus pray several times a day? Is there a ritual associated with that?
2: Well, most Hindus will pray in the morning, definitely, and probably in the evening.
1: Robert, thank you so much.
2: You're very welcome.
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worship is gratitude in action, thanking God who sustains us moment by moment. 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
1: In the book of signs, John usually has Jesus present a sign and then follow that up with an explanatory discourse. So think of the feeding of the 5,000. Jesus did it and then spoke about its significance at some length. In the book of glory, the order is reversed. Jesus gives a variety of discourses that serve to front load, you might say, the essential act of his death and resurrection. All of these discourses, this one here, the farewell discourse, and his high priestly prayer, each of them prepares us to rightly understand the climactic event of Jesus' life and ministry. So we need to ask the question, how does the foot washing discourse prepare us to understand the cross? Well, in the most obvious sense, it prepares us to see the cross as a means of spiritual cleansing. We travel through a dry and dusty world. We come into contact with all manner of defilement. And Jesus humbly, tenderly, at great cost to himself, cares for us and cleanses us. He prepares us for the messianic feast. That is the most obvious meaning of the discourse. However, there is a secondary meaning. Jesus tells the disciples not just to understand this, but to imitate this, meaning that this act should also be understood as an example of the sort of humble, tender service that should characterize the Christian church.
2: Welcome to Into the Word with Paul Carter. I'm your host, Woody Woodland. The story of Jesus washing the disciples' feet has captured the imagination of Christians for centuries. How could the Son of God, the Savior of the world, stoop to perform this lowly and humble task? Why would he do that? What did it mean to the disciples? And what should it mean for us as followers of Jesus these many years and centuries later? We're going to talk about that today, and we're also going to talk about what it means for us to love one another. This is also the chapter where Jesus says, "A new commandment I give to you, that you love one another just as I have loved you. You also are to love one another. By this, all people will know that you are my disciples, if you have love for one another." That's John 13:34-35. What exactly does that mean, and how exactly should we be living that out? We've got a lot to talk about today, and here to guide us through that conversation is our Bible teacher at Into the Word, Pastor Paul Carter.
3: Your word is a lamp unto my feet.
1: Hope you have your Bible open in front of you today to John chapter 13. We're now firmly inside the book of glory. I've mentioned several times the three sections that are traditionally understood to make up John's gospel. The book of glory runs from chapter 13 through to chapter 21, and it shows us Jesus returning to the Father. Now, in a 15-minute program like this, we really can't enter into any sort of complicated discussion about this or that controversy. We normally try to stick to the middle ground and the consensus interpretations as much as possible. However, this chapter brings us into contact with a controversy that we can't entirely avoid. Scholars disagree among themselves as to whether John presents a different chronology of the Holy Week events than do the Synoptic Gospels. The Synoptic Gospels seem to show Jesus and his disciples eating the Passover together on Thursday night, Nisan 15, by the Jewish calendar, with then Jesus being arrested later that night, and scourged and crucified the next day, what we call Good Friday. Some scholars, however, say that John presents a different chronology, basically backed up a day, in order to have the death of Jesus occurring at the time when the Passover lambs were being slaughtered. Some of those scholars think that John altered the chronology to make that point. Others think he just got it wrong, but many disagree with the essential premise. D.A. Carson, for example, says the solution that carries fewest difficulties argues that the synoptic chronology is correct. Jesus and his disciples did indeed eat a Passover meal on Thursday, the beginning of Nisan's 15. You have to remember, of course, just to pause from the Carson quote, that Jewish days, Jewish calendar days, were reckoned from the evening before at 6 p.m. to the evening after. So they would think of Friday as what we would think of as Thursday evening at 6 through to Friday evening at 6. So to carry on the quote, Thursday, the beginning of 15 Nisan. John's gospel, rightly interpreted, does not contradict this chronology in any of the seven verses alleged to do so. I'm inclined to agree with that interpretation, and we will make mention of several of those supposedly troublesome verses as we encounter them. Hear now the word of the Lord, beginning at verse 1. Now, before the feast of the Passover, when Jesus knew that his hour had come to depart out of this world to the Father, having loved his own who were in the world, he loved them to the end. During supper, when the devil had already put it into the heart of Judas Iscariot, Simon's son, to betray him, Jesus, knowing that the Father had given all things into his hand, and that he had come from God and was going back to God, rose from supper. He laid aside his outer garments, and taking a towel, tied it around his waist. Then he poured water into a basin, and began to wash the disciples' feet, and to wipe them with the towel that was wrapped around him. He came to Simon Peter, who said to him, "Lord, do you wash my feet?" Jesus answered him, "What I am doing you do not understand now, but afterward you will understand." Peter said to him, "You shall never wash my feet." Jesus answered him, "If I do not wash you, you have no share with me." Simon Peter said to him, "Lord, not my feet only, but also my hands and my head." Jesus said to him, "The one who has bathed does not need to wash, except for his feet, but is completely clean. And you are clean, but not every one of you." For he knew who was to betray him. That was why he said, "Not all of you are clean." When he had washed their feet and put on his outer garments and resumed his place, he said to them, "Do you understand what I have done to you? You call me teacher and Lord, and you are right, for so I am. If I then, your Lord and teacher, have washed your feet, you also ought to wash one another's feet. For I have given you an example, that you also should do just as I have done to you. Truly, truly, I say to you, a servant is not greater than his master, nor is a messenger greater than the one who sent him. If you know these things, blessed are you if you do them." Now, in order to make sense of the story, we probably need to notice a shift in the way that John is ordering his material. In the book of signs, John usually has Jesus present a sign and then follow that up with an explanatory discourse. So think of the feeding of the 5,000. Jesus did it and then spoke about its significance at some length. In the book of glory, the order is reversed. Jesus gives a variety of discourses that serve to front load, you might say, the essential act of his death and resurrection. All of these discourses, this one here, the farewell discourse, and his high priestly prayer, each of them prepares us to rightly understand the climactic event of Jesus' life and ministry. So we need to ask the question, how does the foot washing discourse prepare us to understand the cross? Well, in the most obvious sense, it prepares us to see the cross as a means of spiritual cleansing. We travel through a dry and dusty world. We come into contact with all manner of defilement. And Jesus humbly, tenderly, at great cost to himself, cares for us and cleanses us. He prepares us for the messianic feast. That is the most obvious meaning of the discourse. However, there is a secondary meaning. Jesus tells the disciples not just to understand this, but to imitate this, meaning that this act should also be understood as an example of the sort of humble, tender service that should characterize the Christian church. Verse 18, "I'm not speaking of all of you. I know whom I have chosen. But the scripture will be fulfilled. He who ate my bread has lifted his heel against me." It is amazing to think that Jesus washed Judas's feet. it's amazing to think that he shared the Passover with him, or at least a portion of it. That's amazing. And it is a reminder that there will always be people inside the covenant community, people who undertake the rituals of faith, people who are baptized, people who take communion, and yet people who do not truly belong to the Lord through faith. They have been here since the beginning, and they will be here until the very end. Verse 19, I'm telling you this now, before it takes place, that when it does take place, you may believe that I am he. Truly, truly, I say to you, whoever receives the one I send receives me, and whoever receives me receives the one who sent me. There is an unbroken chain that stretches back from the authorized apostles to the person of the Lord Jesus to the Lord God Almighty himself. That is what Jesus is saying here, and that is why there is no such thing as a red-letter Christian. A red-letter Christian is someone who says that they want to hold only or primarily to the words of Jesus himself, the red letters. Such a person feels a freedom to reject the other parts of Scripture, particularly in our day and age, the words of the apostles, which they deem to have less authority. But that isn't what Jesus says in the red letters. He says right here, if you don't accept the ones I send, that's the apostles, right? The word apostle means a person sent with authority. If you don't accept them, Jesus says, then you haven't accepted me. You can't claim to be particularly devoted to the words of Jesus if you are actively rejecting these particular words of Jesus. That just doesn't make any sense. That just looks like a flimsy attempt to avoid a distasteful doctrine. And in our day and age, that really does seem to be what is going on. You can't bypass the apostles to get to Jesus any more than you can bypass Jesus to get to God. Any attempt to do so is, by definition, less than Christian.
2: Pastor Paul, I want to pause here because I know this is kind of the midpoint of the chapter, and while there are a couple of things we could talk further about from the program audio, I do want to go back to the story of the foot washing.
1: Yeah, it's an amazing story.
2: It sure is. And you said something there in the program audio that I want you to unpack. You said that the foot washing prepares us to see the cross as a means of spiritual cleansing. I can honestly say that I don't think I've ever thought of this story that way. I've heard this story preached so many times before, but usually it's held up as an example for us to follow in terms of humbly serving each other in the church and in the world. But you're saying that it's more than that. It is also in some sense a prophetic sign. Is that right?
1: Yeah, that's it exactly. And to be clear, to say that it's a prophetic sign is not to say that it isn't also a moral example. Of course, it can be both, and I believe that it is both.
2: Okay, so the message that I've got out of this story is correct. We should be willing to follow the example of Jesus in humbly serving one another in the church and in the world.
1: Absolutely. But of course, we could say the same thing about the cross. On the cross, Jesus is doing something for us that is unrepeatable, while at the same time setting us an example that we should all follow. That's why we talk about taking up our cross to follow Jesus. Something can be prophetic and effective in one sense while also setting an example or establishing a pattern in another sense.
2: Okay, that makes sense. So let's start with the prophetic and unrepeatable part. What is this prophetic action in washing the feet of the disciples saying about the impact and the effect of the cross of Jesus Christ?
1: Well, as I said in the program audio, I think it draws attention to the cleansing power of the cross. The cross is like a bath, you might say. It is the place where we can go to have all our sins washed away so that we can be entirely and eternally clean.
2: Yeah, now you're preaching the gospel, brother. I'm about to break out in song here.
1: Good. Well, and of course, a lot of the best songs in the church are about this very thing, right? There is a fountain filled with blood drawn from Emmanuel's veins, and sinners plunged beneath that flood lose all their guilty stains.
2: Hallelujah.
1: Yeah, amen. That's the heart of the gospel.
2: All right, so can I ask another question about that?
1: Yeah, absolutely.
2: Well, I guess I'm wondering, is that why the church uses baptism as the way that people express and declare their faith in Jesus? Because the water of baptism reminds us of how the cross of Jesus Christ washes away sins? I'm a little confused about that because some of my friends in older Christian traditions talk about baptism as washing away sins, but most of my evangelical friends really and even aggressively shy away from that kind of language.
1: Oh, man, that's a great question. And I actually have a funny little story about that. When I was in high school, I took a class on the Bible as literature.
2: Wait. They offered that as a class in a public high school?
1: Absolutely. This was the 80s, baby. It was a whole other world.
2: I remember the 80s.
1: Me too. Anyway, I had been raised in a very evangelical, maybe even you'd say a fundamentalist church. And we were always very careful to say that baptism was just, we always use the word just, was baptism was just a public profession of an existing personal faith. Meaning, we were always careful to say that it wasn't a thing in and of itself. Rather, it was just pointing back to a thing. The real thing was the prayer of faith that might have happened 6 months ago or 4 years ago or 10 years ago. It was because of that prayer of confession back there with faith, that sins were washed away. So it was about the prayer in faith, and it was about that place being where Jesus met us and washed away our sins. And then the baptism was, again, just a way of publicly pointing backwards at that.
2: All right, yeah, I can confirm that. That does tend to be the way that a lot of evangelicals talk.
1: Right, so in this class back in high school, one of the students was giving a presentation in which she said that water baptism symbolized the washing away of sins. And of course, I piped up and said that is absolutely not true. Baptism was merely a public profession of an already private and personal faith. And we went back and forth, and I went home thinking she must have been some kind of crazy Catholic or high Anglican person.
2: Okay, you know this is going on the air, right?
1: I know. I'm reporting here.
2: Oh, okay.
1: I'm not authorizing. I'm not prescribing. The truth was that she was right. Baptism does symbolize the washing away of sins. It symbolizes that. Okay, hear that? I'm not saying that it affects that. I'm saying it symbolizes that. Baptism points to the cross, just like the foot washing pointed forward to the cross. And the two things here are working the same theme. They're saying that the blood of Christ shed on the cross washes us clean from all our iniquity and sin.
2: Hallelujah.
1: Amen.
2: Okay, so then why do we shy away from that kind of language in our baptisms? As long as we're clear that the baptism is pointing to the cross, then why can't we talk about it like that? In most of the baptisms I've seen, the majority of emphasis is on how the person is testifying publicly to their faith in Christ, as opposed to saying anything about the symbol of the water washing away sins.
1: Yeah, I think the issue is that evangelicals are very worried about confusing the sign and the thing signified. But I'm not sure that those things were as far apart in the minds of early Christians as they are in our minds. In the early church, people went into the waters of baptism believing that if they were putting faith in Christ crucified, then their sins were being washed away. Not by the water as such, but by what the water signified, which was the cleansing power of the cross. The sign and the thing signified were different, but they were much more closely associated in their minds than in ours.
2: Okay, that was super interesting, but I don't want to spend all our time at the level of doctrine and theory, because at the end of the day, even though Jesus was pointing to the cross in this action, he was also, as you've said, setting us an example to follow. So what would that look like in the church today? I know some of our churches that actually do foot washing as a sort of ordinance almost. They practice it on some kind of regular rotation. Should we be doing that?
1: Well, I've participated in that, and I certainly don't think it's a bad thing. But I also don't believe that foot washing is an ordinance or sacrament of the church. I think this was Jesus communicating. He was saying, the cross is an act of humble service by me to cleanse you. So you also should be willing to humbly serve and care for one another. And therefore, I think that we're following Jesus' example whenever we do anything that serves and helps other believers.

0: that you love one another. Just as I have loved you, you are also to love one another. By this, all people will know that you are my disciples, if you have love for one another. So this is clearly about Christians loving and serving other Christians as a testimony to the world. But of course, that isn't to say that we shouldn't love and care for any hurting person that we come across. Of course, we've got the parable of the Good Samaritan for that. But this teaching here in John 13 is specifically directed inward. This is Jesus teaching his disciples to love and humbly serve one another as he is about to do through his death on the cross.
1: Okay, thanks for that. That's very helpful. Let's jump back into the program audio now at verse 21.
2: After saying these things, Jesus was troubled in his spirit and testified, "Truly, truly, I say to you, one of you will betray me." The disciples looked at one another, uncertain of whom he spoke. One of his disciples, whom Jesus loved, was reclining at table at Jesus' side. So Simon Peter motioned to him to ask Jesus of whom he was speaking. So that disciple, leaning back against Jesus, said to him, "Lord, who is it?" Jesus answered, "It is he to whom I will give this morsel of bread when I have dipped it." So when he had dipped the morsel, he gave it to Judas, the son of Simon Iscariot. Then after he had taken the morsel, Satan entered into him. Jesus said to him, "What you are going to do, do quickly." Now, no one at the table knew why he had said this to him. Some thought that because Judas had the money bag, Jesus was telling him, "Buy what we need for the feast," or that he should give something to the poor. So after receiving the morsel of bread, he immediately went out, and it was night. Literally and figuratively, spiritually and actually, it was night. Verse 31. When he had gone out, Jesus said, "Now is the Son of Man glorified, and God is glorified in him. If God is glorified in him, God will also glorify him in himself, and glorify him at once. Little children, yet a little while I am with you. You will seek me, and just as I said to the Jews, so now also I say to you, where I am going, you cannot come. A new commandment I give to you, that you love one another. Just as I have loved you, you also are to love one another. By this, all people will know that you are my disciples, if you have love for one another." Jesus says that the defining characteristic of his disciples will be their love for one another. Notice that. He doesn't say that they will know you are my disciples by your love for the world, although that's a very good thing. Just notice that the emphasis is on our love for each other. I think that piece is missed by many modern-day evangelicals. We speak as if it is our social action in the world that will cause us to be noticed and credited as disciples of Christ. But good as that is, it is not what Jesus says. And it isn't what he says in the parable of the sheep and the goats either. You remember that one? He says that on the last day, the Son of Man will separate people as a shepherd separates sheep from goats. The sheep are the saved and the goats are the damned. We learn that at the end of the parable. But the key passage for our purposes is in the middle. Jesus says, "Truly I say to you, as you did it to one of the least of these my brothers, you did it to me." Matthew 25:40. It isn't what you do for people generally that is taken as proof of faith. It is what you do for the family of Jesus specifically. And we know who that is because Jesus told us. He said, "Who are my mother and my brothers?" And looking around at those who sat around him, he said, "Here are my mother and my brothers, for whoever does the will of God. He is my brother and sister and mother." Mark 3:33-35. And we also know what the will of God is because Jesus told us that too. "For this is the will of my Father, that everyone who looks on the Son and believes in him should have eternal life, and I will raise him up on the last day." So there you have it. The family of God is constituted by those who are doing the will of God. The will of God is for you to believe in the Son. All those who do the will of God are brother and sister and mother to Jesus. They are his family, and you show you belong to that family by loving and caring for the other

0: members of it. That's not rocket science. That is the straightforward word of God. Verse 36, Simon Peter said to him, Lord, where are you going? Jesus answered him, where I am going, you cannot follow me now, but you will follow afterward. Peter said to him, Lord, why can I not follow you now? I will lay down my life for you. Jesus answered, will you lay down your life for me? Truly, truly, I say to you, the rooster will not crow till you have denied me three times. Peter cannot follow Jesus now. Now he is weak. He doesn't yet have the Spirit, and he doesn't yet understand all of who Jesus is and all of what he will soon accomplish through his death and resurrection. But he will follow afterward. Later, having seen the resurrected Christ, having believed and having received the Holy Spirit, he will indeed follow. He will follow Christ to the Father through suffering, pain, and death. Jesus is the pioneer and perfecter of our faith. He goes first, and he knows the way home. Thanks be to God.
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1: 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We become just, he said, by performing just actions, temperate by performing temperate actions, and brave by performing brave actions. 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We become loving by allowing the Holy Spirit to manifest love through us. 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Instead of reforming ourselves, we allow Christ to manifest Himself through us. And this is David Jeremiah encouraging you to get on the road to new life. 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
1: 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East to west, my sins are gone. 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You'll hear the stories behind the songs. On stage moments that didn't go as planned.
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Everything we are begins with him. 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
2: I do believe that a person who is honest with God about their life, and you want to live a godly life, that when God comes into your life with something that is difficult and he begins to change your life, when your attitude is right, you will thank him. How many of us, for example, would be where we are in our relationship to God today were it not for pain, suffering, hurt, loss, misunderstanding, rejection, disease, you name it. He uses all of that in our behalf. His ultimate goal, he says, is this. Romans 8:29. He has predestined us to be conformed to the likeness of his son. So you know what he's up to? Whatever it takes to make us like his son, he's working at it.
1: For help and hope from God's word, go to intouchcanada.org.

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worship because God is our creator. Everything we are begins with him. 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
1: I don't know about you, but when I take things into my own hands, well, it rarely turns out well. Hi, I'm Chuck Swindoll. How many times have you said, "What was I thinking?" And how many times God must step in and put together all the pieces we've broken? The late Raymond Edmond says it this way: "With thoughtless and impatient hands, we tangle up the plans the Lord has wrought. And when we cry in pain, he saith, 'Be quiet, dear, while I untie the knot.'" And so thank you, Lord, for untying all the knots again and again and again.
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Everything we are begins with him. 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
1: 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O Canada, the radio super special, brings together the very best in Canadian Christian music. 3 hours of music from artists like Dan Bremnes, Brooke Nichols, Jordan St. Cyr, and Matt Maher. What a friend we have in Jesus. East to west, my sins are gone. But it's more than the music. You'll hear the stories behind the songs. On stage moments that didn't go as planned.
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worship is gratitude in action, thanking God who sustains us moment by moment. 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

We worship because God is our creator. Everything we are begins with him. 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
1: Hi, I'm Dr. John Neufeld, and you're listening to Back to the Bible, Canada's Bible Minute. Maybe you didn't know Proverbs 12:10 was in the Bible, but here it is. Whoever is righteous has regard for the life of his beast, but the mercy of the wicked is cruel. Righteousness has various measurements. Many we readily recognize: prayer, scripture, love, honesty, generosity. But Solomon looks to a man who is gentle with his donkey and calls him righteous. Conversely, a man who cruelly beats his donkey is wicked. Compassion is an expression of righteousness and should be offered to man and beast. God is the creator of both. If anyone abuses God's creation, they're not in right relationship with what God has made. It's not right to exploit the earth, stain the seas, or abuse any animal. I don't trust someone who mistreats his dog. Listen to Back to the Bible Canada each weekday on this station, or find us online at backtothebible.ca.

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